This is Fresh Air. I'm Tanya Mosley. And today I'm talking with New Yorker writer Rachel Avive. Her new book, You Won't Get Free of It, gathers seven stories of

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1: It's a very pressure cooker situation.
0: They started blasting.
2: If we look into the way military and wars and recent conflicts, they really have moved from the mountains and the land into the sea.
3: In times of crisis, waterways can become choke points, a single disruption sending lasting shockwaves across continents.
2: Everyone is holding each other hostage is the sea. You can be the Houthis, you can be Putin, you can be Erdogan, you can be Iran. It's all about water. This is the world war of water.
3: You're listening to Throughline from NPR, where we go back in time to understand the present. Coming up this hour, the waterways that are defining the modern Middle East and rewriting the rules of global power. First, here's what's happening in our world today.
4: Yeah.
5: First the news.
6: BBC News with Roisin Hasty. The US football star Florin Balogun is playing in his side's World Cup last 16 clash with Belgium in Seattle. It follows the controversial decision by FIFA to suspend a one-match ban he'd been facing following a personal request from President Trump. Our reporter Neda Torfik is at a fan zone in New Jersey.
7: At the end of the day, the U.S. team is going to be pleased about this, but the rest of the world sees this as a very troubling interference of politics in sport and believes that this sets a precedent. We've already seen other federations calling for example, England's player yesterday, Jarrell Kwanzaa, got a red card. England has already written to FIFA saying that his red card should be suspended for 12 months as well if they are going to talk about what's fair and having the rules applied equally after many believe the rules were completely flouted.
6: The winner of the match will face Spain in the quarterfinals after they beat Portugal 1-0 in the day's other last 16 clash. There's been condemnation of a Paraguayan senator who made racist remarks about the French football star Kylian Mbappe following her nation's World Cup defeat by France. Celeste Amaria posted comments mocking Mbappe's Cameroonian heritage and education. He hit back, describing her as a despicable woman. President Zelensky has lamented the lack of interceptors Ukraine can muster to counter Russian ballistic missile strikes, calling the lack of production by allies absurd. Last night, Russian raids in and around Kyiv killed more than 20 people.
8: We do not have enough means of defense, especially Patriot missiles. We have shown all our partners both the need for and, most importantly, the possibility of providing greater protection for human life. It is simply absurd that in the modern world, production has still not been scaled up to the level actually required to protect people from ballistic terror.
6: Prosecutors in Utah have begun presenting evidence in the case against the alleged killer of the conservative activist Charlie Kirk, who was shot dead last year. Mr. Kirk's parents and wife, as well as President Trump's son Donald Jr., were among those attending the court session, as Tom Bailey reports.
8: During the preliminary hearing, which is expected to continue for several days, prosecutors are seeking to convince a judge that they have enough evidence to bring the suspect, Tyler Robinson, to trial. Robinson has not yet entered a plea. Kirk, a key ally of President Trump, was killed as he spoke to students on a university campus last September. His assassination sparked a moment of nationwide soul-searching about rising political violence and the deeply polarized state of public discourse in the US.
6: World News from the BBC. President Trump has said the US retail giant Walmart has agreed to slash its prices on a range of products after what he described as a request from his administration to help celebrate America's 250th birthday. In a statement, Walmart said customers could expect savings across a wide range of goods, but didn't mention whether the move was at the president's request. Israel's Supreme Court has ordered the government to respond by today to a petition calling for the release of 14 Palestinian doctors from Gaza. Among them is Dr. Hussam Abu Safia, whose detention in one of the country's most notorious prisons has attracted international attention. His lawyer, Nasser Oda, told the BBC that when he visited Mr. Abu Safia last week, he was so badly beaten he struggled to recognize him. Israel's prison service told the BBC the allegations were false. New research indicates that women's wombs age significantly at 49, affecting fertility even when using young donor eggs for IVF treatment. The findings in more than 1,700 women suggest the womb lining becomes less receptive with age. Here's our health reporter, Michelle Roberts.
5: The latest findings challenge the idea that eggs from a young donor can fully reset a woman's reproductive clock, but the scientists say they shouldn't put older couples off using fertility treatment. In the study, women aged 49 and over had double the risk of miscarriage than those aged 35 to 40 and were also less likely to get pregnant through IVF with donor eggs. Researchers believe age-related changes in the womb lining may be the cause, but could be treatable.
6: Cuba has begun to slowly restore electricity after its national power grid collapsed on Monday. The operator said it was providing power to some vital services, including hospitals, but by late afternoon could only cover 1% of demand in the capital. BBC News.
3: You're listening to Throughline from NPR. I'm Rand Abdelfattah. As evening sets in on July 26, 1956, the president of Egypt, Gamal Abdel Nasser, stands at a podium in Alexandria, looking out at a crowd of 100,000. He's about to throw a wrench into the plans of the most powerful countries on Earth. At first, the speech seems fairly standard, kind of upbeat, but about halfway into the nearly three-hour speech, Nasser begins to rail against what he calls the imperialists who have mortgaged our future, his voice growing more fiery. And then he repeatedly says the name Ferdinand de Lesseps, the 19th century French developer who built the Suez Canal in the 1860s, which dramatically cut down the travel time between Europe and Asia. The canal was mostly built by Egyptian laborers. It runs through Egyptian territory. But the two biggest shareholders of the company that controlled shipping in the canal, Britain and France. And towards the end of the speech, Nasser reads a presidential decree nationalizing the Suez Canal Company, putting control of shipping there in the hands of Egypt. At that exact moment, miles away, Egyptian military forces mobilized to occupy the canal offices, taking control of all its assets. The crowd erupts with cheers. Almost immediately, the British and French owners of the Suez Canal Company start freaking out.
9: A new Middle East crisis arises as President Nasser of Egypt tells a wildly cheering crowd.
3: The clock begins ticking. Can Egypt and these empires come to some kind of agreement?
9: His announcement touches off a rapid series of reprisals and counter-reprisals.
3: Turns out, Britain had already been working on a secret plan to try to get rid of Nasser. And now the moment has come to put it into action. A conspiracy that will nearly bring on World War III. The feeling that we're hurtling towards World War III isn't unfamiliar today. And over the last week, the headlines have been dominated by one question. Will the latest U.S.-Iran tentative deal hold? And will the oil keep flowing through the Strait of Hormuz? Which highlights an important reality. For decades now, the real power in the region has often flowed through water. Three narrow waterways shape the Middle East's relationship to the world, carrying up to a quarter of global trade. Together, they form what may be the most powerful triangle on Earth: the Suez Canal, the Strait of Hormuz, and Bab el-Mandeb. In times of crisis, these waterways become choke points, a single disruption sending shockwaves across continents, shockwaves that often reverberate long after ceasefires are signed and tensions cool. I'm Rand Abdelfattah, and on this episode of Throughline from NPR, we're taking you to three moments on these waterways that help define the modern Middle East
10: and rewrote the rules of global power.
1: When people try to talk about what triggers the crisis, they often come to Nasser nationalizing the Suez Canal Company in July 1956. But I think that you have to understand the world in which that happened.
10: This is Alex von Tunzelman.
1: I'm a historian, and my book is called Blood and Sand, Suez, Hungary, and Eisenhower's Campaign for Peace.
10: A few months before Nasser made his earth-shattering announcement to nationalize the Suez Canal Company, the British Prime Minister, Anthony Eden, had actually phoned a colleague in the Foreign Office and said,
1: I want him murdered.
10: So before we dive into what happened next on the Suez Canal, we need to rewind a little to understand what the world looked like back then and how Nasser ended up at that podium.
1: So Britain and France had been the imperial powers in the Middle East. They'd carved it up between themselves under what's called the Sykes-Picot Agreement.
10: In 1916, the Sykes-Picot Agreement drew new borders around the Arab territories of the crumbling Ottoman Empire, places like Syria, Lebanon, Iraq, and Palestine, and put them under the control of either Britain or France. Around this time, a British intelligence bureau was set up in Egypt to monitor its neighbors. And then, a couple decades later...
1: Of course, you got World War II shakes up the entire world. After World War II, complex time in the Middle East.
10: In theory, it was the end of empires, the end of colonial rule, the beginning of a new world order defined by international law and organizations like the United Nations. In 1947, the UN drafted a plan calling for the partition of Palestine into separate Arab and Jewish states. Israel was established the following year. An Arab state was not created.
1: That created a lot of instability in the Middle East, largely because most of the other Middle Eastern countries were very unhappy with what they saw as a sort of colonial move after World War II.
10: The US, not a huge player in the Middle East yet, was a big supporter of this plan and helped push it through.
1: The day after the State of Israel was declared, you had a joint force of Arab armies invading, and that first war that kind of establishes that.
10: Newsreels from the time show Israeli soldiers driving trucks through the streets.
11: Latest pictures from war-torn Palestine provide these impressions of Haganah forces consolidating areas under their control.
1: And Gamal Abdel Nasser was among those who fought in that war.
10: Nasser was from a middle-class family.
1: Very, very bright.
10: Very ambitious.
1: Also very good-looking, not irrelevant.
10: And like a lot of young men in Egypt then, who had bigger dreams for themselves, he joined the military.
1: And he really started to come onto the radar of people like the CIA in the early 1950s.
10: The CIA had been established after World War II and was just starting to build its relationships worldwide.
1: In March 1952, when the CIA operative Kermit Roosevelt was in Cairo, Nasser was a colonel. Roosevelt had a series of meetings with him and actually established that Nasser was rather a positive figure from the point of view of American interests.
12: This is the same Kermit Roosevelt that staged the coup

0: and president in 1956.
1: He was politically positioning himself in a very interesting way, because you've got to remember, the Cold War's really kicked off by this point.
0: Nasser refused to align fully with either Washington or Moscow. He promoted Arab unity and anti-colonial nationalism, which made him very popular across the region, and threatening to France, which blamed him for encouraging resistance in Algeria.
1: So at this time, Algeria is still part of France. It's held in a colonial situation, which it's very unhappy about.
0: Lucky for France, there was one guy in the British Foreign Office who absolutely could not stand Nasser.
1: Anthony Eden.
0: Anthony Eden started off as a foreign diplomat and eventually became prime minister.
1: He actually spoke Arabic and Persian.
0: Eden only ever met Nasser once in person.
1: That was in February 1955.
0: According to witnesses, it did not go well.
1: Eden brought his wife with him. Eden's wife was much younger than him. It was his second wife, Clarissa Churchill, Winston Churchill's niece.
0: Long story short, Eden, who was getting up there in age, seemed to be trying to impress his young wife and started reeling off classical Arabic poetry to Nasser, this young, handsome Arab trailblazer. You can imagine Nasser thinking,
1: "What is happening? Why are you saying this?"
0: Then Eden tries to lecture him on defense strategies. He and Nasser start arguing politics.
1: And there he is, kind of losing an argument to a much more handsome, much younger man in front of his wife at dinner. You know, do we think this was maybe a factor? I don't know. The strength of that vendetta against Nasser was so extraordinary that we have to say it's hard to imagine there wasn't some kind of personal element.
0: Now, this is definitely speculative territory, but she says it gets at something important about big historical moments.
1: As a Cold War historian, I often have a little motto, which is never assume rationality. Never assume that somebody's doing something for really good logical reasons.
0: By the spring of 1956,
1: the British Secret Services were looking into ways to assassinate Nasser.
0: Around that time, totally unrelated to that, the US withdrew funding they had promised Nasser to build a massive hydroelectric dam in Egypt. The US and the UK were growing impatient with Nasser's foreign policy and decided to withdraw funding. Nasser was furious, and that's when he nationalizes the Suez Canal Company. Soon after, France and Britain start to set in motion a plan to invade Egypt, get rid of Nasser, and retake control of the Suez Canal Company.
1: And, you know, Eisenhower heard about it. They didn't actually approach him.
0: The American president, Dwight D. Eisenhower, had been a general in World War II. He'd seen the devastation firsthand. Plus, it was an election year, and he was determined to keep the peace. So he wrote a strongly worded letter to Eden telling him to stand down, insisting on diplomacy. He then sent in the U.S. Secretary of State, John Foster Dulles, to mediate things.
1: He really drove a massive diplomatic campaign with the U.N. to hash out some sort of user plan for the Suez Canal Company, some kind of joint running of it.
0: Dulles was actually making a lot of progress. Nasser was playing ball. It was looking like they were going to be able to figure it out.
1: But at the same time that was happening, Britain and France were not happy with it. They were going along with it to, like, you know, show good face for the Americans and this. But they were also planning what they called Operation Musketeer.
0: And they needed Israel's help to carry out Operation Musketeer. The basic plan was Israel would invade Egypt first. Britain and France would then pose as neutral peacekeepers, send in troops, and use the fighting as a pretext to seize control of the canal. Israel agrees to go along with this plan.
1: I think we need to remember this is incredibly soon after World War II, incredibly soon after the Holocaust. There's a real sense among Israelis that this is about survival. And there's quite a ruthlessness that goes with that.
0: Alex says they were also interested in expanding beyond the border they shared with Egypt.
1: And they had their eyes on the Sinai Peninsula at this point. I think Israel was far more preoccupied with its own borders, as indeed they are today.
0: At the UN in October, Egypt had agreed to a set of principles for how the canal should be governed. Still, Britain, France, and Israel secretly agreed to go ahead with Operation Musketeer. And on October 29th, 1956.
2: After weeks of stalemate, the Suez crisis bursts dramatically into the news again. For Israel has invaded.

0: invaded Egypt. Britain and France have declared the canal in danger.
1: Initially, Britain and France got together in London for what they said was emergency talks, though of course this had all been planned.
2: You can hear the sense of surprise in news footage from the time.
1: Come out of this meeting in London and say, we've got an ultimatum. If Egypt or Israel refuses these terms, Britain and France will intervene in 12 hours. Very, very short deadline, just 12 hours.
3: I know that you would wish me as Prime Minister to talk to you tonight on the problem which is in everybody's mind.
1: So, you know, people literally are listening to this on the radio, and British civil servants are putting their heads in their hands and saying, what the hell is going on? They don't immediately suspect it's a conspiracy because they can't possibly believe that such a thing has been done. One former civil servant wrote in his diary, you know, we think A.E., Anthony Eden, has gone off his head.
2: Meanwhile, Nasser also can't believe this is happening.
1: He kind of said, look, let's not leap to conclusions too much. Let's kind of take our time and really work out what's happening here, because it seems so unlikely.
2: But Eisenhower
1: did work out very quickly that he'd been betrayed, because he knew that Britain and France were planning something like this. The journalist James Reston, he wrote, the White House crackled with barracks room language, the likes of which had not been heard since the days of General Grant. So I think probably some big swears going on in the White House.
4: So they're mad.
1: Yeah, super mad.
2: Operation Musketeer had quickly started causing huge ripples and confusion. Even before the 12-hour ultimatum was up,
1: French warships are out there in the Mediterranean working with Israeli ships on joint operations. So it's incredibly obvious that they're working together, really, to anyone who's paying the slightest attention.
5: The United States was not consulted in any way about any phase of these actions, nor were we informed of them in advance.
2: The next day, Eisenhower gives a speech telling everyone to chill out and respect international order.
5: In the past, the United Nations has proved able to find a way to end bloodshed. We believe it can and that it will do so again.
1: It's a very pressure cooker situation, and probably this is the point to mention it. There's the first major uprising against Soviet control in satellite states. So the Hungarian uprising begins at this exact point. Totally separate from what is happening in the Middle East. The Americans are thinking, what the heck is going on? Why is this happening at the same time? And meanwhile, Moscow starts to think that the CIA must be behind the Hungarian uprising. This is all part of some kind of anti-Soviet move.
2: So basically, everyone is paranoid about these two crises unfolding at the same time.
1: And this is when people start talking about this could turn into World War III. That's the word they use at the time.
2: Less than a week into Operation Musketeer, things were spiraling way more than expected. The Hungarian uprising is heating up. And on the ground in Egypt, Britain, France, and Israel were militarily pulling off the operation, but not without some serious mistakes, which only intensified the diplomatic firestorm.
1: To give you an example, Britain intended to bomb Cairo West, which was an airfield in Cairo. So the idea is you take out the air power, right? That's always one of the first sort of acts in the war. So British planes are in the air heading for Cairo West.
2: But at the last minute,
1: a message crackles through
2: saying 1,300 American civilians are being evacuated through Cairo West.
1: So if the British bomb it, they're probably going to kill 1,300 American civilians.
2: Eden frantically sends a message to the bombers and says,
1: change the target, bomb something else. Wow. Just
4: crazy.
1: Take that out instead.
4: Like, it's crazy that you would just bomb another place haphazardly.
1: Right, just something else. Anyway, it goes even wronger than that, though. The planes only had 10 minutes to change those plans. They hadn't been fully briefed, and they mistook the civilian airport in Cairo for Al-Mazar, the military aerodrome, which is, of course, a major act of war. That shows you kind of the levels of chaos that were going on here and the sort of disorganization.
2: At this point, the U.S. and the Soviet Union both jump into action. These sworn enemies, engaged in an existential fight over control of the world, end up on the same side, trying to force a ceasefire at the U.N.
1: Of course, the problem for the U.N. Security Council is that Britain and France are on it, So there is a resolution brought against them, but because they're both permanent members of the Security Council, they use their veto and it can't be passed.
2: And then the US decides it's going to hit Britain where it really hurts. Its pocketbook.
1: Eisenhower realizes he has a very, very big lever here, which is oil.
2: Eisenhower knew that if he forced Britain to pay for oil with dollars, they would soon hit a wall. Inflation would soar, and they'd start to crumble economically.
1: He actually says in a private meeting that he's inclined to let them boil in their own oil.
2: It was a form of sanctions.
1: One Labour MP of the time said the only successful use of sanctions in history was the Americans over Suez.
2: And the Soviet Union applied its own pressure.
1: The Soviet leadership sort of elliptically threatened a nuclear attack on London and Paris. Now, it didn't go so far as to say we're going to nuke London and Paris, but said if rocket weapons were used against Britain and France, you would no doubt call this a barbarous act. But how is this different from the inhuman attack carried out by the armed forces of Britain and France on an almost unarmed Egypt?
2: Was it a real or empty threat? Anthony Eden didn't want to wait to find out.
1: Under threat of rocket attacks, but also with Britain's economy imploding, he actually pulls out.
2: And just like that, a little over a week after Operation Musketeer begins, it ends in failure. Nasser still in power, and Egypt still in control of the Suez Canal Company.
1: Nasser himself was actually very depressed after the Suez Crisis because his army had lost all the battles. But actually, he emerged really as unquestionably the preeminent figure in Middle Eastern politics and, you know, was seen as a hero that had defeated two empires.
2: The defeat was especially felt by the British.
1: The British Empire was pretty much over already by this point. But I think what it did was kind of end that era psychologically in a huge way. And if you look at how the world is talked about in papers of the time, initially when people use this word superpower, they discuss three superpowers, and it's the Soviet Union, the United States, and the British Empire. After Suez, nobody talks about there being three superpowers anymore. It becomes a bilateral world, the US and the Soviet Union, and that's it.
2: Eden left office pretty soon after the Suez Crisis.
1: And apparently Nasser, when he saw Eden, you know, fall from power, lose his health, he said it was the curse of the pharaohs.
4: Where does Israel come out in all of this?
1: Some of Israel are hoping that they will hang on to Sinai and the Gaza Strip, two territories that they have occupied during this war. But actually, Ben-Gurion says quite quickly to Eisenhower, we're not intending to occupy it long term, we'll give it back.
4: Which will, of course, culminate in 1967, right? And
1: absolutely,
4: the war that will lead to the occupation of Gaza and the West Bank, the Sinai.
1: Yes, you can see the roots of that at this point.
2: Many later saw Suez as a long-term strategic win for Israel because it strengthened Israel's relationship with France, which helped lay the foundation for Israel's nuclear program. For the U.S., Suez marked the beginning of a new era. As British influence receded, the U.S. stepped into a leading role in the Middle East, positioning itself as a central outside power. If there's one lesson from this moment, it's that waterways like the Suez Canal can give an underdog like Egypt a massive amount of leverage on the global stage, and possibly even upend the power structures of empires. The rules that govern the water are more fluid than those on land. And the people who start a crisis don't always get to decide how it ends. Coming up, we travel back to the very first time the U.S. and Iran exchanged fire on the Strait of Hormuz. 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
1: You're listening to Throughline from NPR. I'm Rund Abdelfattah. Today on the show, we're talking about the waterways that shape the Middle East's relationship with the world, and how choke points like the Suez Canal redefine how global power works. Next, we go to the Strait of Hormuz. It's April 14th, 1988, somewhere in the Persian Gulf, and the USS Samuel B. Roberts has just hit a mine. On fire, holes in its hull, gathering water fast.
2: The ship was buckling and threatening to come in too.
3: However, we've got to fight this problem ourselves. We don't know what the size of the minefield is.
1: There's no way for another ship to come to their rescue inside the minefield without risking getting hit themselves. So its 200 crew members are stranded. They have to find a way out on their own, or else sink.
3: It's getting dark. We need to maintain visibility.
1: By the next morning, they manage to hold the ship together long enough to get out of the minefield and back to safe waters. Miraculously, no one died.
4: Hello.
5: Mr. President, good morning.
1: President Ronald Reagan calls the captain of the USS Roberts to congratulate him.
5: I just wanted to call and congratulate you and your men for such a great job in getting your ship safely into port after being struck by that mine.
1: Almost as soon as the USS Roberts was in the clear, American officials in the Middle East got in touch with the Pentagon and Reagan to respond to this attack with a plan that would put the U.S. and Iran on a collision course in the Strait of Hormuz, a narrow 100-mile-long waterway that borders Iran to the north and Oman and the UAE to the south. It's the second stop on our triangle, and the one you've likely been hearing about a lot lately. But first, how and why did Iran take control of this strip of water and convert it into a minefield? To understand that, we've got to turn back the clock.
6: The most dangerous place for merchant shipping today is the Gulf, surrounded by the Gulf War.
1: By 1988, Iran and Iraq had been at war on land for nearly a decade, a war that began just a year after the 1979 Iranian Revolution. Hundreds of thousands of people died, including tens of thousands of child soldiers. And when the war stalled on land,
6: an oil tanker runs the gauntlet of air attacks in the Gulf War.
1: It spilled over into the water, with both countries attacking each other's oil tankers.
2: Iran was sort of by itself. The smaller Gulf countries were supporting Iraq. Iraq was at the time led by, as we know, Saddam Hussein. And ironically, the United States was supporting him. Iran wanted to disrupt the flow of oil and gas, ultimately money, to the allies of its enemy. And so they would attack the tankers going to those countries.
1: This is Harold Lee Wise. He wrote a book called Inside the Danger Zone, the U.S. Military in the Persian Gulf, 1987 to 1988. It features many firsthand accounts from people involved in what became known as the Tanker War.
2: It's one of the busiest waterways in the world. The numbers vary, but they usually hover around 20% of the world's oil and natural gas, the world's energy supply.
1: So Iran armed small boats on the water and placed mines all over the strait.
2: The Kuwaitis, they approached the United States with a request to escort their tankers. They had to be reflagged with American flags in order to legally be protected by the U.S. Navy. This is what became known as Operation Earnest Will.
1: For the most part,
2: the escorts are going along just fine. And in April of 88, the Sandler B. Roberts was just not on an escort mission. It was just on a normal patrol. It hit a mine.
1: In the days after the USS Roberts hit that mine, American military officials in the Gulf and politicians back in Washington debated exactly how to retaliate for this attack.
2: The folks in the Gulf, the military leadership there, wanted to go after the silkworm sites on land.
1: Silkworm missiles was the nickname given to a new kind of anti-ship cruise missile developed by China around this time and sold to Iran. It was relatively cheap and could be launched from platforms on the shoreline of the strait. Iran would eventually reverse engineer the silkworm missile to create an arsenal of anti-ship missiles.
2: Military people on the ground believed Iran was acting as pirates. Let's take the gloves off and put a stop to some of these things. Washington thought the same, but they wanted to be just proportionate and maybe just a hair over, but not too much over.
1: They reached the compromise and sent the plan over to Reagan, who gave it the green light.
7: They must know that we will protect our ships, and if they threaten us, they'll pay a price.
1: The plan was named Operation Praying Mantis, and it was set to take place on April 18th, 1988.
8: Evacuate the platform immediately. I repeat, evacuate immediately.
2: The orders came down to start at 8 o'clock.
1: American warships were deployed to attack two Iranian gas oil platforms.
2: They approached the first platform. They warned them first. They radioed to the platforms.
8: Evacuate the platform immediately.
1: The clock struck 8. They waited a few more minutes. And then
2: they started blasting.
1: On one of the platforms,
2: the Americans accidentally hit a gas tank. The platform blew up.
1: At that point, Iran decided to strike back.
2: They send out a missile boat called the Joshan. So they started attacking an American boat called the Willie Tide, which is an oil rig support boat. Well, the order came down to destroy that boat.
9: This is a warning.
2: They warned them. They warned them 4 times by radio. Stop.
9: Stop and abandon ship. I intend to sink you. Over.
1: A couple minutes later, they spotted a cloud of rocket exhaust coming from the Joshan. The U.S. returned fire.
2: So for just a second, the missiles were both in the air. And this is the first surface-to-surface missile attack in world history. The harpoon flew by, and it landed in the water, 100 feet away from the ship.
1: As for the missile the Americans fired,
2: it hit the Joshan.
1: Eventually, the Americans managed to sink the Joshan.
2: Iran started launching planes, and one of the U.S. ships started shooting missiles at them.
1: Meanwhile, American planes were circling above the water.
2: And all this time, the USS Enterprise carrier group was outside of the Strait of Hormuz.
1: A carrier group is a naval task force built around an aircraft carrier that can execute a really serious attack on water.
2: The Enterprise had received an earlier set of orders that told them to definitely destroy one of the big ships. The latest order said it was optional, but they thought it was a mission priority. These kind of things happen.
10: These kinds of things as a miscommunication that can lead to a ship getting blown up?
2: Yes. In any case, Iranian commander sent one of the two large ships out, and it was the Sahand. Now, Iran would play some tricks with these ships. They would repaint their numbers and swap them around. Suppose you see a ship coming out and it has this one number on it. The next day you see it in a different number, you think, oh, that's two ships. Iran has more ships than we thought.
1: The Iranians send out what the Americans think is the Sabalan.
2: It had the number that the Sabalan had previously. And the Sahand started shooting at him.
1: At the same time, remember that carrier group? Well, their jets also start attacking the Sahand, just as another U.S. warship radios them.
2: And says, back off, I'm attacking the ship. And they said, you back off, we're attacking the ship.
1: The Sahand gets hit from all sides, and they sink it. Iran reported 45 dead and 87 injured.
2: And it's interesting that in the press release, the Pentagon put out that this was a coordinated attack. See the irony? It was accidentally coordinated.
10: There's something interesting about that, right? Facts on the ground create a new narrative.
2: Exactly. I mean, you're in media, you know, you can't go by some of these information that you get. Later on, they told the pilot, you would either get court-martialed or get a medal for what you did.
10: Hmm.
2: Because it was iffy, you know, justification for attacking the ship.
10: Whether it was like a war crime versus mm-hmm. an act of heroism.
2: Yeah, but they ended up getting the medal.
1: At this point, the American military was sure Iran would cut its losses and back down. But instead,
2: Iran sent out their other big ship. The American planners, they said, this is crazy. Why are they sending it out?
1: An American plane dropped a single bomb on that ship.
2: The bomb went down the stack of the ship and exploded in their engine room. And the ship just drifted to a stop and started leaking oil all over the Gulf.
1: And for a few minutes after, there was a question about whether they should continue the assault on the Iranian ship and try to sink it. Harold says people who were there told him the pilots radioed the Pentagon, and Admiral Crow, the Joint Chiefs of Staff, said,
2: "No, call it off. That's enough for today."
1: In less than 24 hours, Operation Praying Mantis was over. For the U.S., it was the largest air-sea battle since World War II. They had taken out two Iranian oil platforms, two of Iran's biggest warships, and several smaller boats. And although escorts of oil tankers would continue for another year, this operation effectively ended the tanker war, with one notable exception.
11: The USS Vincennes shot two missiles and an Iranian Airbus, mistaking it for an Iranian jet fighter.
2: It was in early July of 88 that the U.S. ship, the USS Vincennes, mistakenly identified an Iranian passenger plane as an attacking plane.
1: All 290 people on board died in the crash.
11: The Reagan administration this week offered to pay compensation to the families of the downed airliner. The move was unpopular in the U.S., but it's likely to weaken international support for Iran's charge that the missile attack was intentional.
1: Despite that fatal error, the success of Operation Praying Mantis loomed large, and the U.S. was seen as the de facto guardian of the Strait of Hormuz.
2: It really increased the standing of the U.S. military worldwide. It showed the smaller Gulf countries that the U.S. was a reliable ally, which was questionable before this operation started. This reassured the world that the U.S. would keep this oil flowing.
1: A status quo that was in place until the current war between the U.S., Israel, and Iran began.
2: And when there's instability in there today, we see in our own pocketbooks how it's affecting us.
1: Coming up, we travel to the newest frontier in the water wars, which may deepen that hole in our pocketbooks even more. 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
12: Al-Anon, for those impacted by another's alcoholism and substance abuse, meets each Wednesday from 12 until 1 p.m. at Bethany Christian Reformed Church, located at 1110 South Strong and Gallup. You may enter through the portal north of the church. A blue Al-Anon sign will be on the open west side door. Once again, it's Al-Anon meetings each Wednesday from 12 to 1 p.m. at Bethany Christian Reformed Church. The text of this announcement is posted to kgop.org on the PSAs and events page.

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1: You're listening to Throughline from NPR. I'm Rund Abdelfattah. Today on the show, we're talking about the waterways that shape the Middle East's relationship with the world. We're talking about the Suez Canal, the Strait of Hormuz, and now Bab el-Mandeb, a major choke point on the Red Sea.
2: نعلن حظر الملاحة البحرية بشكل كامل وتام على العدو الإسرائيلي في البحر الأحمر.
1: On June 8, 2026, a spokesperson for Yemen's Houthis released this video announcing a missile attack on Israel. He also declared a ban on Israeli shipping in the Red Sea, raising fears that there will be major disruptions to shipping traffic in Bab el-Mandeb, which loosely translates to the Gate of Grief.
3: It can be the word of grief because al-Mandeb is a double linguistic word in Arabic. It can be the way out or the way to get stuck in. It's the neck of many things.
4: Like the choke point.
3: Yes, yes, exactly.
1: This is Fadia al-Muslimi.
5: I am a Yemen and Gulf researcher at Chatham House in London. I am originally from Yemen.
1: The two waterways we've visited so far, the Suez Canal and the Strait of Hormuz, might be more familiar to you. But Fadia has spent a lot of time thinking about this third point of the triangle, Bab el-Mandeb, the narrow passage between Yemen and the Horn of Africa that links the Red Sea to the Indian Ocean. In this third story, we'll see something different, how a narrow stretch of water can be used by non-state actors to make themselves impossible for the world to ignore. Bab el-Mandeb only really came on the radar of many Americans in the last few years, and has become almost synonymous with the Houthis.
5: A militia armed group supported by Iran. They are originally Yemeni. I personally think the Houthis are a combination of Taliban, FARC in Colombia, and North Korea. They're Shia Taliban because their extreme explanation of Islam is radical, and their worldview of human rights, of equality, of women, of the West, of the other, is extremely criminalizing. They are like FARC of Colombia because they depend highly on illicit business revenues, drugs, and they are North Korea because they believe in isolating themselves and everyone from the world. Their biggest dream is to basically keep millions of Yemenis under their control. That has nothing to do with the world.
1: The Houthis came to power in Yemen a decade ago with a headline-making move.
6: Houthi fighters seized control of the presidential palace in Sana'a.
7: They also took control of state media. Situation on the ground remains unstable.
1: This spiraled into a brutal civil war that quickly ballooned into a proxy war between Saudi Arabia and Iran. A decade later, it's still ongoing.
5: A disturbing mixture of Libya, Syria, Iraq, and somehow Lebanon together, all put into one package called Yemen.
1: In the U.S., the war in Yemen received very little coverage, despite becoming one of the worst humanitarian crises in the world. But then,
8: they burst into the wheelhouse and ordered the crew to lie down.
1: On November 19th, 2023, a little over a month after the October 7th attacks and the beginning of the bombardment of Gaza,
5: the Houthis showed up in the Red Sea.
8: But a dozen men wearing body armor and carrying assault weapons jump out of a helicopter and run along the deck of the Galaxy Leader.
1: A cargo ship called the Galaxy Leader was traveling near Bab el-Mandeb when armed Houthi hijackers suddenly descended on the ship.
9: A Houthi spokesperson didn't comment specifically on the seizure, but said all ships owned or operated by Israel could be targeted.
5: From a media point of view, it was the perfect entrance for them. Hollywood style.
8: The Houthis provided the video and blurred faces,
1: which they released on social media the next day.
3: That was how the Houthis decided to announce themselves to the world.
8: Disrupting one of the world's busiest shipping lanes in the Red Sea, where thousands of massive cargo ships travel through every year.
5: Obviously, my immediate reaction was like, holy crap. But in another way, I was like, wait, this actually can be a huge global opportunity in which Yemen can be redefined from, oh, a poor, suffering country into an important country. You know, the Red Sea attacks in 2023 was the very first time since 13 years the world has paid for Yemen war.
1: Fadia says, in reality, the Houthis weren't even all that comfortable on the water.
5: They're a mountain group. They hate the water, they're afraid of the water, they're caves people. But suddenly, like, as the whole world, the global was coming, they saw, oh, water, that can be something, you know? The mountain and the sea in Yemen, they hug each other.
1: Which meant the Houthis could launch attacks on ships in Bab al-Mandab from the mountains without ever stepping foot in the water. And they got weapons, drones, and maritime training from Iran.
7: Now, three people have been killed and at least two injured in the latest attack by Houthi rebels on a merchant ship.
8: The attacks already leading to a 5% increase in the cost of shipping a container from Asia to the east coast of the U.S. since October 7th.
5: It started to create that an immediate insurance panic, an insurance beyond anything. It's a feeling. So that feeling was broken. You're no more safe in Bab al-Mandab. You're no more safe in this part of the world, you know. But it was a panic that you could see in numbers. You can see in Wall Street. It was something in which businessmen started to basically worry about.
4: And is it too simple to say that part of what garners the attention is as soon as a state or a non-state actor begins to threaten money, the bottom line, that's when, you know, the global community tends to mobilize most aggressively?
5: Absolutely. You had the EU, one of the most inefficient bureaucracies in the world and the most consensus and time-consuming. They started to make a military operation called the Aspides operation in the Red Sea.
7: The mission, named Aspides, the Greek word for protector, involves four countries, Greece, France, Italy, and Germany.
5: Ended up until today happening in the Red Sea and Bab al-Mandab.
4: Would you call this a form of political piracy?
5: Yes, yes.
1: Fadia also has another name for it, drone mine diplomacy.
5: They changed the rule not just of business, but of war. If they shoot a drone that takes a few thousand dollars, then if U.S. CENTCOM interrupts that drone with a $70,000 rocket, the Houthis win. It's a choice in which you can only bleed and bleed, and the other side only win or win. If they hit you, they win. If they don't hit you, they also win, because they created that fear. What will happen if the Houthis? You will sanction them? They don't care. Will you ban them from travel? They don't spend August in Las Vegas. You know, don't have bank accounts in Belgium or in New York, you can freeze. It also came in a moment where the international law and order is already collapsing by states. It was a fracturing in Palestine. It was a fracturing in Ukraine. It was a fracturing in Syria. It was a fracturing everywhere else. And the Houthis were like, okay, we can do it too.
1: And Fadia says there isn't such a clear difference between what non-state actors like the Houthis did in Bab al-Mandab and what countries like the U.S. have done in recent years.
5: Holding a Venezuelan president.
1: Or U.S. military strikes on boats in the Caribbean.
5: It's exactly the same playbook. It's a hostage policy. Held the entire world hostage. We cannot differentiate it, whether it happens in a dishdasha or in a suit.
10: It's a sight to behold off the port of Al Salif. The Galaxy Leader was anchored in the harbor under tight security till recently.
1: The Galaxy Leader was taken to a port on the coast of Yemen, and its captive crew was held hostage for 430 days. The news media keeping a close eye on things. During that time, the Houthis continued to threaten other ships on Bab al-Mandab, leading to some casualties, though some countries were given free rein to travel through it.
5: The Houthis buy drones, buy toys, buy a lot of stuff from China. And that relationship is actually quite strong And there was some intelligence report about the Russians trying to tip the Houthis about information and intelligence on Western ships.
1: The crew of the Galaxy Leader was finally freed in January 2025 in response to the ceasefire deal between Israel and Hamas. No one was killed while on board. A few months later, in July 2025, the Israeli Defense Forces said they'd bombed the port where the Galaxy Leader was being held. The IDF claimed, quote, Houthi forces installed a radar system on the ship and have been using it to track vessels in the international maritime arena to facilitate further terrorist activities. A Houthi spokesperson posted on X that they, quote, effectively repelled the Israeli attacks. Since then, the Houthis have been relatively quiet on the water. But in the last couple of weeks, they announced a renewed blockade of Israeli ships through Bab el-Mandeb, and their involvement may soon escalate further, depending on whether the deal between the U.S. and Iran holds.
5: Bab el-Mandeb will always remain vulnerable. It's the opportunity and the problem of geography. And to have Hormuz and Bab el-Mandeb close together, that is an absolute nightmare, actually.
1: There's also the question of whether the Houthis would be able to potentially target the undersea cables that run through Bab el-Mandeb, which are essential to the internet worldwide.
5: Then you will start having Google suffer, Microsoft suffer, Amazon suffer.
4: I mean, as you're looking towards the future, do you think that that is likely to happen?
5: I think everything is possible. This world is running out of sanity and leadership for the sake of stability. And even beyond Bab el-Mandeb and Hormuz, if we look into the way military and wars and recent conflicts, they really have moved from the mountains and the land into the sea. Everyone is holding each other hostage is the sea. You can be the Houthis, you can be Putin, you can be Erdogan, you can be Iran. It's all about water. This is the World War of Water.
1: The World War of Water. Whether it's the Suez or Panama Canal, a strait in the Persian Gulf, or a shipping lane in the Black Sea or the South China Sea, geography might not be destiny, but it is leverage. And sometimes a few miles of water can shape events half a world away. And that's it for this week's show. I'm Rund Abdelfattah. Throughline was created by me and Ramtin Arablouei. This episode was produced by me and
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1: Thank you to Johannes Durge, Cheyenne Butler, Yolanda Sangweni, and Tommy Evans. 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Fact-checking for this episode was done by Kevin Vogel. This episode was mixed by Jimmy Keeley. Music for this episode was composed by Ramtin and his band, Drop Electric. And finally, if you have an idea or like something you heard on the show, please write us at throughline@npr.org. And if you're open to us giving you a call back, leave your number too. 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Also, make sure to follow us on Apple, Spotify, or the NPR app. That way, you'll never miss an episode. Thanks for listening.
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0: Variations on a Theme of Chopin by Sergei Rachmaninoff. George Bolette, the pianist, born in Cuba, but he came to the United States at the age of 12 to study at the Curtis Institute in Philadelphia, and in time came to be known as George Bolette, and also as one of the most significant pianists of his generation, especially as an interpreter of music of the great Romantic composers such as Chopin and Rachmaninoff.
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0: A melody by the Mexican composer Gustavo Campa. Daniel Anday is the violinist with the Philharmonic Orchestra of the Americas. The conductor was Alondra de la Parra. You also heard a trio for flute, viola, and harp by the Mexican composer Carlos Chavez, whose music was often reflective of Mexico, his homeland, but he also had other sources of inspiration, including European music and the music of the Impressionists. All of the pieces in that trio were based on music by Claude Debussy. You heard Southwest Chamber Music performing.
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0: The Minneapolis Guitar Quartet, Six Pieces on Spanish Folk Songs by Enrique Granados. Like Albéniz and Tárrega, he was one of the Spanish nationalist composers. His music demonstrates the character of the Spanish people and imitates both folk song and gypsy guitar. Although most of his music is written for the piano, it's better known in transcriptions for the guitar, or in this case, for four guitars.
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0: Allison, it was such a pleasure to speak on The Returner, and best of luck in 2024. 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
1: Thank you so much. 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
0: Welcome back to World Cafe. Thanks again to Allison Russell. Her third album is called In the Hour of Chaos. It drops at the end of the week, features appearances from Devin Gilfillian, Brandi Clark, Cassius Culpepper, and a whole lot more. Let's get back into music with Counting Crows. It's Anna B.

0: That's a band called Slapdragon, and they label themselves as Bluegrass Instruments and Funk Rhythms. Scott Mulvihill and Laura Behrens out of Nashville started the band a few years ago, and their new album, Mission Statement, their debut record, is out now. That song already won here on World Cafe. Coming up, a few more songs before we wrap up this hour, including Nico Case and Kevin Morby. It's World Cafe.
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0: Welcome back. It's World Cafe. New album from Kevin Morby is out now. It's called Little Wide Open. Here's a new song from the record, 100,000.

0: Nico Case puts the wraps on this edition of World Cafe. Hold on, hold on. Appreciate you listening, and thanks to our affiliates nationwide who make this show possible. It's a show we produce from WXPN at the University of Pennsylvania in Philadelphia. I'm Stephen Kaleo. This has been World Cafe from NPR.
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0: Kurt Vile, You Don't Know, 'Cause It's My Life on World Cafe. That is from his new album, Philadelphia's Been Good to Me. Also, Noah Kahan with Stick Season. We're back in just a moment with more World Cafe.
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2: 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A lot. 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I'm Kaleo. It was 2026 when Kate LeBond stopped by to play Heaven Is No Feeling.

0: Anyway, there's Wonderwall. It's Oasis on the Cafe. And before that, West Side Cowboy, a band I think you're going to want to know more about. Just really great rock band. It Goes On is the name of the album. The song is Kick Stones the Boys. We're back in a minute with new music from Steve Lacy on World Cafe.
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0: Welcome back. It's World Cafe. Steve Lacy had a breakthrough with Gemini Rights in 2022. Now his follow-up is called Oh Yeah, his third studio album, due out July 17th. Here is the first single. It's called The Feeling. New music from Steve Lacy.

0: Wrapping up this edition with Eurythmics, Here Comes the Rain Again. Jesse Wells with Wheel, Lumineers, Brightside, and Steve Lacy, new music at the top called The Feeling. His new album, Oh Yeah, is out on the 17th. Appreciate you listening, and thanks to our affiliates nationwide who make this show possible. We produce this program from WXPN at the University of Pennsylvania in Philadelphia. I'm Stephen Kaleo. We'll catch you on the next World Cafe from NPR.
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Today, the Gallup area can expect mostly sunny skies with a 20% chance of showers and thunderstorms, northwest wind 5 to 10 miles per hour, and a high of 89 degrees. Today for Windrock, mostly sunny with a 30% chance of showers, north wind 5 to 8 miles per hour, gusting as high as 15, and a high of 91. And for the Grants area, increasing clouds, a 40% chance of showers and thunderstorms, southwest wind 5 to 10 miles per hour, and a high of 91 degrees.

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1: Today, the Gallup area can expect mostly sunny skies with a 20% chance of showers and thunderstorms, northwest wind 5 to 10 miles per hour, and a high of 89 degrees. Today for Windrock, mostly sunny with a 30% chance of showers, north wind 5 to 8 miles per hour, gusting as high as 15, and a high of 91. And for the Grants area, increasing clouds, a 40% chance of showers and thunderstorms, southwest wind 5 to 10 miles per hour, and a high of 91 degrees.
2: On the next Fresh Air, after Paul McCartney wrote a song John Lennon rejected, it was recorded by the duo Peter and Gordon. That song, A World Without Love, went to number one. Peter Asher

Today, the Gallup area can expect mostly sunny skies with a 20% chance of showers and thunderstorms, northwest wind 5 to 10 miles per hour, and a high of 89 degrees. Today for Windrock, mostly sunny with a 30% chance of showers, north wind 5 to 8 miles per hour, gusting as high as 15, and a high of 91. And for the Grants area, increasing clouds, a 40% chance of showers and thunderstorms, southwest wind 5 to 10 miles per hour, and a high of 91 degrees.

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1: Here's today's edition of Health in a Heartbeat. What's better than butter? Well, probably a longer lifespan. A major study tracked more than 220,000 Americans over 33 years to learn about how butter and plant-based oils impact mortality. When it came down to the age-old question of buttering or not, the results were clear. Those who opted to consume butter saw a 15% higher chance of early death versus those who opted for plant-based oils like olive, soybean, or canola oil. In fact, the oil-inclined participants even saw a 16% reduction in mortality risk. That being said, there's some good news for butter-based bakers out there. The study did not find any correlation between using butter in baked goods and an increase in risk of mortality. For those who like to spread a bit of butter on their bread, swapping out 2 teaspoons of butter for certain plant oils can reduce the risk of mortality by 17%. Olive, soybean, and canola oils were linked to lower mortality risk. Corn and safflower oils did not demonstrate notable benefits. Researchers also noted that butter intake was associated specifically with higher risk of cancer and heart disease. This could be due to saturated fats in butter increasing harmful cholesterol and promoting inflammation. The study highlights how dietary substitutions can be important and reminds us that it's not always about eating less of something, but considering what we might replace it with instead. The researchers said that even cutting back on butter and adding more plant-based oils to daily diets can deliver real health benefits in the long run. So remember, when it comes to choosing between butter and plant-based oils for your dinner rolls, it's okay to spread the love. This edition of Health in a Heartbeat is brought to you by University of Florida Health and by WUFTFM. For more information or to subscribe to our weekly e-newsletter, please visit our website, heartbeatradio.org.
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Just a reminder that the Octavia Follin Public Library in downtown Gallup offers free events for all ages every month, including art classes, conversations about books, discussions about AI, workshops for gardening, technology, storytelling, and more. 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

Today, the Gallup area can expect mostly sunny skies with a 20% chance of showers and thunderstorms, northwest wind 5 to 10 miles per hour, and a high of 89 degrees. Today for Windrock, mostly sunny with a 30% chance of showers, north wind 5 to 8 miles per hour, gusting as high as 15, and a high of 91. And for the Grants area, increasing clouds, a 40% chance of showers and thunderstorms, southwest wind 5 to 10 miles per hour, and a high of 91 degrees.

Nicholas Collin led the Finnish Radio Symphony Orchestra in Spring Song by Jean Sibelius. That performance from the Musiikkitalo in Helsinki, Finland.

0: how do you follow a Lifetime Achievement Award? 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

0: Brand new music written by a nonagenarian. That was the Quartetsatz by Samuel Adler. He was just shy of 97 years old when he wrote that in 2025. He's since celebrated his 98th birthday. We heard the world premiere of Adler's Quartetsatz played by the Bergamot Quartet. That concert at St. John's in the Village in New York City was part of the Village Trip Festival. Samuel Adler retired in 2017 after being a composition professor for more than 60 years. After Samuel Adler's family fled Nazi Germany in 1939, they eventually landed in Massachusetts, where he'd go on to study music at Harvard and Tanglewood. He served in the Army in the 1950s, during which he founded the 7th Army Symphony Orchestra. They played more than 800 concerts while stationed in Germany, and were a key element of U.S. cultural diplomacy in the post-war years. When Adler returned to the States, he was active in the Dallas music scene before accepting a composition professorship at the Eastman School of Music. He stayed there for nearly 3 decades, then spent 20-some years on the faculty at the Juilliard School. He retired in 2017. He may be retired from teaching, but Adler is not finished with composing. He has more than 400 works to his name so far. Operas, symphonies, quartets, liturgical works, and more. Composer Samuel Adler. In a moment, the importance of signing your full name. 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
0: We're about to hear music that was lost for 140 years and only recently attributed to the correct composer. It's called the Easter Sonata. When it was rediscovered in 1970, the signature on the manuscript led people to believe it was written by a very well-known man. It said F. Mendelssohn. Pianist Isita Kanemason told our friends at New Classical Tracks,
3: when it was first rediscovered, it was thought to be by Felix Mendelssohn because that's what everyone just assumed. But then with time, they realized that it was Fanny Mendelssohn's work, and they found proof that she talks about writing her Easter Sonata in the spring when she was about 22 years old. And it's also very clear from the music how different the writing is to Felix Mendelssohn's writing.
0: So what stands out as the difference between Felix and Fanny's writing? Connie Mason says for her, it comes down to how they use texture. Felix's textures are lighter, lots of sparkly runs, while Fanny uses lots of chords and thicker textures. Isita Kanemason loves Fanny Mendelssohn's Easter Sonata because of those chordal textures and hymn-like qualities. Keep an ear out for those in the second and fourth movements. Here's Isita Kanemason with the Easter Sonata by Fanny Mendelssohn at the University of Georgia Performing Arts Center in Athens.

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0: evocative music with a very straightforward title. Four Movements for Piano Trio by Bright Shine. Did you hear those odd sounds near the end of the first movement? Something like a very deep dulcimer? That's where pianist James Way reached inside the piano to pluck the strings. Such an effective moment. That performance was from a concert during Chamberfest Cleveland in Cleveland, Ohio. James Way played piano, Kristen Lee was the violinist, and Raman Ramakrishnan played cello. In a moment, flawed protagonists make for the best stories. 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
0: Last January, the Minnesota Orchestra launched a new festival concept. And earlier this year, they referred to their Nordic Soundscape series as the second annual. So fingers crossed it really will be a yearly event because, oofda, there's some outstanding music coming out of it. At the concert we're about to sample, the audience heard newly minted reimaginings of Grieg miniatures, ballet music from Denmark, a violin concerto from Sweden, and Edvard Grieg's masterful storytelling as demonstrated in Peer Gynt. In Henrik Ibsen's play, Peer Gynt is a young man who's got great potential as an artist, but he's constantly at war with his physical desires. Among his adventures, he meets a young woman and they fall in love. He helps a bride escape from her wedding, or kidnaps her, depending on your perspective.

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0: The title track from Boy Golden's latest album, Best of Our Possible Lives. You heard him performing that live for World Cafe. It has been such a pleasure talking to you today. Thank you so much.
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0: Getting back into your music here on World Cafe, I'm Rena Duras. Here's the song my cat Stevie could have written. And if you have a clingy pet who follows you around the house all day and always seems to want something, the chorus, "I'm going anywhere that you're going," may feel familiar. It's Rat Boys, Anywhere.

0: St. Paul and the Broken Bones, singing about a delicious combo, sushi and Coca-Cola. Julia Jacklin singing about two more things that should go together, but don't always. Next on World Cafe.
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0: Love and freedom. Two things that sound pretty great, right? Two things you could argue pretty much every human being wants. But sometimes love and falling in love can make you feel trapped. Your next artist, Australia's Julia Jacklin, says, "I want to love and be loved, but I also want to be free. The tension between those two things has been the central question of my life." And you can hear her exploring that tension in this song from her upcoming new album out in the fall. World Cafe, I'm Raina. This is Julia Jacklin. Get away from me. I think I'll love you soon.

friend.

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1: 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Now, World Cafe first went on the air in 1991, but if we'd been on air 25 years before that, you would not have heard us playing your next song. When the Byrds released their tune, 8 Miles High, in 1966, it was banned from U.S. radio for a while because the powers that be didn't like the references to drugs. At the time, the Byrds denied that it was about drugs. Now, this song is allowed on the radio. Members have said, yeah, it is about drugs. And here it is, performed live on the radio. Roger McGuinn for World Cafe, 8 Miles High.

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1: You are listening to World Cafe. I'm Rena Duras. And when you hear a song, you're hearing something that started in someone's brain. And last month when Death Cab for Cutie came by the show, I asked Ben Giverd about that and working with producer John Congleton on their new song, Punching the Flowers.
2: 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But this is one of those songs that once John started kind of dialing in his settings for it, it just kind of came to life in a way that even I had not envisioned it. So I'm thrilled with how this song turned out.
1: 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It's Death Cab for Cutie, Punching the Flowers.

0: One from Kacey Musgraves' latest album, Middle of Nowhere, Rhinestoned. Ending this episode of World Cafe with some sparkle. 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
1: I am a revolutionist by nature, and as such, I claim the right to rebel and resist invasion. By all means, force included.
0: Emma Goldman, philosopher of anarchism.
2: She was the hero of the radical movement. If I could hand Caminiti Emma Goldman, we would deport her without thought.
3: Why did J. Edgar Hoover call Emma Goldman one of the most dangerous anarchists in the country?
0: How was Goldman ahead of her time on labor, prison abolition, and sexual liberation?
4: This is not the right time to go to jail for birth control.
5: Oh, it's the right time to go to jail for birth control.
0: How do you advocate for women's rights while opposing women's suffrage?
3: Did Goldman think the right to vote was unimportant?
6: I think voting is the opium of the masses in this country. Every 4 years, you're dead in the pain.
3: Our guest is Candace Falk from UC Berkeley.
0: The life and thought of Emma Goldman.
3: Coming up on Philosophy Talk.
7: This is Our Living Lands, and I'm Jill Freitas. A new University of Arizona study found that American Indians operate 62% of farms in Arizona and manage more than 80% of the state's total agricultural land. But those farmers are still not getting the recognition or resources they need. Michael Kotutwa Johnson is a Hopi dry farmer and a co-author of the study. KJZZ's Lauren Gilger spoke with Kotutwa Johnson about the findings and the future of indigenous agriculture.
8: 62% of all the farms in the state operated by Native Americans, 81% of the state's total agricultural land, tribal land. I mean, this is a massive footprint. And I wonder, like, how did we not know this before? Were you surprised by these results?
9: I was very surprised. But, you know, it's not too surprising because, you know, tribes, the 22 federally recognized tribes in Arizona sit on about a fourth of the acreage of land in Arizona. So that's pretty much what it is. But like I said, I don't think people really understand the agricultural imprint and footprint that we have here in Arizona and have since almost like to say time immemorial.
8: I've been out to your farm on the reservation, interviewed you about your work there and watched how you do this kind of amazing thing, growing this crop with almost no water sometimes, whatever comes down from the sky. And it's got this long cultural history that it is rooted to. So, I mean, obviously that's part of your motivation here and part of what you're trying to do with not just this study, but with your entire body of work, right?
9: Yes, it is. You know, my big body of work is called the revitalization of the American Indian food system. And why is that so important? Because, you know, you have one reservation here that has about an 80% diabetic rate, which is the biggest in the globe. And you also have another one, which I saw congressional testimony on, that the life expectancy rate is only 52 years old. So you combine those two factors in the health of the people. It's one of the reasons why I like this study, because it brings all the data necessary so that we can maybe get a bigger pot of the pie, not necessarily all for economic gain, but turn the health numbers of our people around so that they have a long life expectancy rate and not such high rates of diabetes and heart disease.
8: Yeah, yeah. And it, you're debunking this idea that tribal agriculture or, I guess, tribal economy in general is not having any kind of economic impact on the state. Like, it's in fact having a very big one, it seems.
9: Yes, it is. You know, and I think that's one of the things that, you know, the Farm Bureau first kind of brought attention to some of these numbers, and they're a very good outfit. But, you know, the state's Department of Agriculture also should pay attention to this because, you know, when we talk about money, we heard about there's a $3 billion agricultural industry in Yuma. We've always been here, and it's just sometimes we need a little bit more recognition than what we're currently seeing for our agricultural ventures.
8: When you look toward the future of Native American agriculture in the state, it looks like, I mean, you're anticipating it to be an even bigger part of the pie. Does that have to do with big ag? Does that have to do with tribal water rights?
9: Well, a lot of it has to do with tribal water rights. You know, tribal water rights under one of the agreements, some of the tribes in southern Arizona are actually allowed 60% of the CAP. They're allowed to utilize that much, but they don't. I think it's more about what farmers can do and cannot do with a limited amount of water supply, especially now that we have the lower and upper basin negotiating for new allocations and new water rights. That's well underway.
8: So, I mean, the study, you say you want it to serve as a baseline going forward. What do you hope for the future in terms of research in this area?
9: Well, it's not so much the research, it's just more the participation. You know, whether you know this or not, we have this thing called the Federally Recognized Tribal Extension Program. It's a 4-year program every year that allows us to put tribal agricultural extension agents, kind of like my job, on the various reservations, but we only have 5 out of the 22. And these people are key in order to start like community gardens to help find the needs of the tribe, to start programs that would help with tribal agriculture. But I would sure like to find a way that the state could step in and also allocate funds, because look how much we're helping the state, not only our agricultural revenues, but our gaming revenues in water that we're helping with municipalities that are playing near to nothing for accessing tribal water. So we need to figure out a best way to not only help their community, but also help the tribal community. Mm-hmm. And I think that's the most important thing.
8: All right. Dr. Michael Kotutwa Johnson, a Dry Hopi farmer, co-author on this study, as well as assistant professor and cooperative extension specialist of indigenous resilience at the University of Arizona, joining us. Thank you so much for coming on. I appreciate it very much.
9: Thank you so much. I appreciate it.
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12: Except your intelligence. I'm Ray Briggs.
3: And I'm Josh Landy. We're coming to you via the studios of KALW San Francisco Bay Area.
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3: And at the University of Chicago, where Ray teaches philosophy.
12: Today, it's the next episode in our Wise Women series, generously sponsored by a grant from the National Endowment for the Humanities. We're questioning the life and thought of Emma Goldman.
3: Emma Goldman's an intriguing figure and also pretty controversial. She lived all over the place, from Lithuania and Latvia to New York, London, Berlin, Spain, even the Soviet Union.
12: Well, yeah, she lived in the Soviet Union because she got deported there. J. Edgar Hoover called her one of the most dangerous anarchists in America.
3: I gotta say, Ray, I personally think that was kind of a fair assessment. I mean, in 1892, she conspired in an attempted murder on a factory owner. And years later, when she wrote her autobiography, she doubled down. She said the end justified the means. Yeah, I think that's pretty troubling.
12: Okay, but that's not actually what she got deported for. She got deported because she was encouraging people not to sign up to fight in World War I. A minute ago, you said you were against murder, Josh. But Goldman would say, hey, war is just the state murdering a whole lot of people.
3: But Goldman said murder is sometimes justified.
12: You're focusing on one tiny aspect of what she said. She spent so much of her time campaigning against violence. She hated war. She hated the death penalty. She even criticized the Soviet Union at a time when a bunch of leftists were still defending it. She didn't think it was okay for the government to kill people.
3: Well, look, I'm totally on board with all of that stuff. Boo to the death penalty, boo to Stalin. Absolutely. But the thing that still bothers me about Goldman, it's her anarchism.
12: Hey, I thought you were just agreeing with me that it's not okay for the government to kill people. If you want to have a state, that means having a military and a judicial system that's backed up by force. Read your Thomas Hobbes.
3: Well, look, I'm against rampant state violence, but that doesn't make me an anarchist. How about you read your Hobbes, Ray? If we didn't have a state, life would be nasty, brutish, and short.
12: Well, as Emma Goldman would tell you, Hobbes is wrong. In the perfect anarchist utopia, everyone's going to have a chance to flourish. You've got to understand what anarchism actually means. It's not just a bunch of randos running around smashing things. Goldman actually says it's a kind of order. It's just a natural order, emerging organically from our desire for community. She said, true social harmony grows naturally out of solidarity of interests.
3: Yeah, that's a nice story, Ray. There's just one tiny problem with it. It isn't true. Haven't you ever had roommates? It's always Jimmy's turn to do the dishes, and that slob never lifts a finger.
12: Oh, so you're going to threaten Jimmy with imprisonment if he doesn't do the dishes? Maybe capital punishment, Josh?
3: Not that kind of punishment, but, you know, surely we eventually decide to kick him out of the house.
12: Look, even if anarchism isn't perfect, it's a lot better than the alternative. Look at the way we live right now. Billionaires leave us with a lot worse than a sink full of dirty dishes. They leave a whole trail of environmental destruction just so they can hoard more and more wealth.
3: Well, I hate that just as much as you, Ray, but the question is, how are we going to change it?
12: Well, you go on strike and support striking workers. You refuse to comply with people telling you to get drafted or trying to take away your birth control. If enough people just stood up and said no, we could totally change the world.
3: Well, sure, but, you know, I don't know about you, but I say no every 4 years at the ballot box. What on earth did Goldman have against voting? She said, suffrage is an evil. It has only helped to enslave people.
12: She didn't mean it was bad to vote. She meant it was bad to focus all your political energy on issues to do with voting. Because voting without any other changes doesn't do anything.
3: Isn't that just a straw man, though? I mean, people who vote often tend to do a bunch of other things, too. Like talk to friends and family, sign petitions, go on strike, even run for office.
12: Yeah, but you have to understand her in context. She's basically discussing the debate about women's suffrage.
3: Well, exactly. She was against giving women the vote. How can you defend that?
12: Well, no, she thought women should have just as much of a right to vote as men. She just didn't think voting was a significant way to change anything.
3: You know, I'm still not sure I agree, but maybe our guest will convince me. It's Candace Falk, founding director of the Emma Goldman Papers Research Project at UC Berkeley.
12: But first, let's hear more about Emma Goldman's legacy today. We sent our roving philosophical reporter, Holly J. McDeed, to find out how the Emma Goldman Clinic in Iowa City got its name. She files this report.
13: I remember literally jumping up and down for joy in the law school lounge.
14: Deborah Nye was studying law in 1973 when she heard the U.S. Supreme Court's ruling on Roe v. Wade.
15: Good evening. In a landmark ruling, the Supreme Court today legalized abortions. The majority in cases from Texas and Georgia said that the decision to end a pregnancy during the first 3 months belongs to the woman and her doctor, not the government.
13: I remember being like, hooray, with my hands in the air, and this law professor went by and he said, oh, well, that's not really a very important decision.
14: But it was a momentous decision for her and so many others. In 1966, when Deborah was in high school, she became pregnant and didn't know who to turn to. Her sisters brought up the possibility of an abortion, but that was illegal, difficult to access, and often unsafe.
13: In the end, I went to another state and got an abortion. I was safe, as it turned out. It all worked out fine for me, but it made me alert to the fact that there were many women getting abortions who it was not so safe.
14: After the Roe ruling, she and other women founded the Emma Goldman Clinic, which still exists today, for people of all gender and sexual identities to receive reproductive health care, including abortion services. As of October 2024, 21 states ban abortions, or they restrict the procedure earlier than the standard set by Roe v. Wade. That's according to tracking by the New York Times.
13: I look at it and how it's dividing our nation to this very day, and it has everything to do with women's economic ability to get on in the world, their choices around marriage, around having children, even being able to do anything, to be able to support themselves.
14: They named the clinic after the anarchist philosopher who understood that economic connection. Goldman was arrested twice and imprisoned for lecturing and distributing material in support of birth control. As Goldman wrote,
16: "We do it because we know the desperate condition among the masses of workers and even professional people when they cannot meet the demands of numerous children."
17: You know, she represents so many aspects of women's struggles, and the activist who supported, a new view of gender relations and society.
14: That's Barbara Summerhawk, who then went by Barbara Yates.
17: I'm Barbara, one way or the other. I'm talking to you from Japan, where I've lived for 46 years. I was a professor here in American Studies and Women's Studies, and I live with my cat, Quarka.
14: Barbara is another co-founder of the Emma Goldman Clinic. She even suggested the name and remembers the weekly meetings to brainstorm.
17: We decided that it couldn't be at 4 o'clock because many of us watch Star Trek reruns at 4, so we didn't want to miss Star Trek.
18: Logical.
14: Barbara had been reading Goldman's autobiography, Living My Life.
17: She was a great heroine to me. She was living in New York and involved with women who were working 12-hour shifts, 14-hour shifts, and then they would get pregnant and they were desperate to not be pregnant.
14: After the 2022 Supreme Court Dobbs decision, Roe v. Wade is no longer the law of the land. A law in Iowa now prohibits abortions after cardiac activity can be detected, around 6 weeks.
17: There was never going to be this peaceful transfer into this society where, you know, we'd have diversity, inclusion, and equanimity. You know, there just wasn't.
14: For Emma Goldman, the fight for what she believed in was not easy. She was a Lithuanian immigrant who actively spoke out against the draft during World War I. And in 1919, she was deported to Soviet Russia.
17: That backlash has been there all along, waiting.
14: There's a lot to fear and to fight for. And at the Emma Goldman Clinic, the push for reproductive freedom continues. But it's still important to find joy even amid the struggle. As Goldman wrote,
16: I did not believe that a cause which stood for a beautiful ideal, for anarchism, for release and freedom from prejudice, should demand the denial of life.
14: So, no need to miss those Star Trek reruns.
18: Isn't that logical?
14: For Philosophy Talk, I'm Holly J. McDeed.
3: Thanks for that really interesting report, Holly. It's fascinating to see Goldman's legacy still alive today. I'm Josh Landy. With me is my fellow philosopher, Ray Briggs. And today we're asking about the life and thoughts of Emma Goldman.
12: We're joined now by Candace Falk. She is founding director of the Emma Goldman Papers Research Project at UC Berkeley and author of Love, Anarchy, and Emma Goldman. Candace, welcome to Philosophy Talk.
19: Thank you. I'm glad to be here.
3: So, Candace, I know you once had a dog called Red Emma, which is totally fantastic. And this dog somehow led you to an important discovery. Can you tell us about that?
19: I still find it mind-blowing today. This was in the 70s, and almost everyone named their pets and their children Emma, in the spirit of Emma Goldman. And so I had an Irish setter golden retriever who I called Emma, Red Emma Goldman. She was with me and my boyfriend, who's now my husband, on a trip across the country. And I stopped by in Chicago because I was at University of Chicago. And I stopped by a guitar shop where I had a friend who worked there. And I asked my dog, Emma, to stay at the door. And instead, anarchist that she was, she bolted in after me. And my friend, who's kind of a hippie, he said, hey, what's her name? She's a lovely dog. And I said, Emma, Red Emma Goldman. And he scratched his head. And he said, that's really funny. Because 5 years ago, in the back of the shop, I swear, I think I saw some letters of hers. He went to the back of the shop and after a while came out with the boot box full of letters. And I, who had really admired Emma Goldman for so long, couldn't wait to just even see her handwriting, her Love Emma thing. And he said, well, why don't you take these letters and look at them, Xerox them. It was the time when Xerox machines really smelled horrible. As I was reading the letters, I had this terrible experience of reading a letter of hers that said, if anyone ever saw these letters, I'd feel naked before the world. And she said that because Emma, as somebody who believed in free love and multiple relationships and against jealousy, these letters were full of anguish about her lover, Ben Reitman, who was somewhat of a ladies' man, and his escapades, shall we say, drove her crazy. And in her letter, it was almost like she was hectoring him, like, how could you do this? How could you do this to me? How could you do this to our vision? And mostly she expressed her anxiety and her unhappiness about their relationship. And when you think of the way Emma presented herself to the public as a woman who was pure and optimistic and visionary, to see that she really did, like the rest of us, have her own periods of depression and feelings that, you know, maybe things are not all as you wish them to be.
12: What a fantastic and compelling story, Candace. So I wanted to ask you about something Josh and I were discussing earlier. We were talking about the women's suffrage movement and how Goldman thought it was misguided. Why did she think that?
19: Well, a little bit like what you said. Many people during her lifetime, before suffrage was on the ballot, was that women focused all their energy on suffrage and honestly believed that a vote would make a huge difference. And her opinion was that change only happens in terms of a whole lot of things, not just voting. And also some of the people who ran for office were supported by the most wealthy of the capitalists, and, you know, that there were so many ways that you could be fooled. You know, some people think that she didn't agree with voting and you shouldn't vote. Actually, I think after all these years, she thought it was fine to vote as long as you weren't, you didn't have a false sense that would make all the difference in the world.
3: I mean, I agree with that. I mean, I like the kind of balanced view of do vote, you know, do demand the vote for groups that don't currently have it. But don't think it's the be-all and end-all. The thing that bothers me is when she says, and this is a quote from her, there is no reason whatever to assume that woman has been or will be helped by the ballot. That seems a little strong. Do you feel like sometimes she was, you know, phrasing things deliberately in a rather strong way so as to get people's attention, so as to kind of whip up support for the movement?
19: Yes, I do, actually. But she was also countering something that was real. And the other thing is, reform wasn't the idea that she believed in. On the one hand, she definitely got many, many privileges and many good things through reform, but she felt like people also fooled themselves into thinking reform would make all the difference. And I think that was really the crux of her statements about suffrage.
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12: Would you still work if you didn't have a boss? Does the state protect your freedoms or take them away? How can we achieve true sexual liberation?
3: Sex, money, and anarchism, along with your comments and questions, when Philosophy Talk continues.
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0: Is rapping for revolution enough to make you think you're Emma Goldman? I'm Josh Landy, and this is Philosophy Talk, the program that questions everything.
1: Except your intelligence. I'm Ray Briggs, and we're questioning the life and thought of Emma Goldman. Our guest is Candace Falk, author of Love, Anarchy, and Emma Goldman.
0: It's the latest episode in our Wise Women series, which is generously supported by a grant from the National Endowment for the Humanities. 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And while you're there,

0: definitely thought people didn't even realize that they were cheated of their power because they believed that their power came with the vote. And we all know that the vote was really an important change in our culture and in our environment, but it wasn't everything. And so if you voted and didn't bring in Trump or brought in Kamala Harris, you know, you might find it all a victory or defeat of your own. And that was Emma's way of saying maybe it's not.
1: So that's pretty radical. And I know that she's often described as an anarchist. I think many people would find that kind of alarming. Can you say a little bit to motivate why we should be interested in her anarchism or take her anarchism seriously?
0: Anarchism is one of those words that brings out people's anger, I think, or confusion, because the association with anarchism is violence. And actually, anarchism is a very interesting movement and has many, many interesting tributaries to it, and not at all violence. It is true that there are anarchists historically who assassinated leaders or who led violent missions in our culture. But the problem of anarchism was something that Emma herself had to face, which is almost all of her talks and her writings were about how anarchism is not all about violence. Anarchism is about having the belief that harmony is within in reach and that you didn't really need leaders to make that possible, that you needed to find that spirit in yourself and in and the vision of cooperation that would make all the difference in the world.
2: So that I like that vision a lot. I mean, the violence part does disturb me quite a bit, you know, her involvement in an attempted murder, and also the praise that she had for the anarchist who assassinated William McKinley. But the theoretical anarchism, the idea that you could have, as she puts it, an order that doesn't come from the state, I think that's a beautiful vision. I want you to try to sell me on it, though. Why would we think that if we got rid of governments, we got rid of all hierarchical systems that are trying to, you know, sort out the necessary functions of society and make sure that, the trash is being collected and things like that. Why would we think that good things will emerge, that people will actually cooperate? There won't just be a bunch of freeloaders. There won't be crime. You know, why should we think, in fact, human beings are sort of fundamentally good and things will go well in an anarchist utopia?
0: I think she really believed that that would be an evolution of the human spirit. In other words, she felt that you had to have that vision of what was possible. You had to try that in small ways in your own life, in your own workplace, in your own school, to see how it felt and not to get burnt out by the fact that it wasn't happening. I think her vision was that underlying everything, that there was more power that the people would feel if they were part of the solution genuinely, rather than at an arm's distance. And Emma did not think this was going to happen overnight. She wasn't that misguided. But there's a way in which she advocated a lifestyle and a vision of society that was so much more appealing than the society that we had and that she had, that that was really what she stood for.
1: So I kind of, I think that she had a real point when she criticizes the status quo in various spots. So, like, she's very critical of factory conditions. She had to work in a factory for her living for chunks of her life. And she doesn't like that bosses can exploit their workers and make their lives just these, like, dull miseries. And she doesn't like that female factory workers get, like, sexual

0: fully exploited by their male supervisors. So I feel like if that's the bar, maybe anarchism doesn't have to do that great to be better than the status quo. She's also really critical of when the government kills people. Like, why is that not murder? She uses the phrase judicial murder a lot. So do you think, like, what actually is the bar that anarchists have to clear to show that their way of thinking is a good way of thinking?
1: Well, one of the things is that anarchists, there are so many different kinds of anarchists. I think what brings them together is the belief that an overseeing structure that has power over them is not valid. I think that's it. You know, Tolstoy was an anarchist of sorts. There are many, many people you would not think of as anarchists, but they are, and they were. So that is what unifies anarchists, even those who participated in violence.
2: You're listening to Philosophy Talk. Today we're asking about the life and thought of Emma Goldman with Candace Falk, founding director of the Emma Goldman Papers Project at UC Berkeley. So Candace, one of the things that Emma Goldman was advocating for was gay rights. And this was at the turn of the 20th century, decades before it became a popular cause. How did Emma Goldman get there? Why was she so ahead of her time on these issues?
1: First of all, Emma really believed in freedom in every element of your life. And sexuality was something that was so taboo about talking. You know, there was the Comstock Act during her time where you couldn't even write about sexuality. And so she believed in freedom and freedom in sexuality. And she was very close to many people who were homosexuals or lesbians or even bi. And she was a voice to express what was behind that and to encourage people to be accepting, and also to encourage people who were part of any of those groups to believe in themselves.
0: Candace, you mentioned the Comstock Act, and this was a law that basically outlawed the distribution of obscene materials, where this included information about how to use birth control or birth control itself. And Goldman actually got arrested at least once for distributing birth control and information about how to use it. Why was it so important to her to be able to talk about birth control?
1: Well, it was important to talk about birth control because she knew that poor women, especially because she had been a midwife for some time, were absolutely devastated politically and economically by having children that they could not afford. And also, she felt just like now, women had to have a choice. And at that time, having a choice, even finding out how to have a choice, was considered very dangerous. And it's interesting because when I first started this, I thought, oh, well, that was a long time ago. And look at where we are now. Horrible.
0: And she really wanted women to have kind of sexual freedom, as you say, which was pretty hard to reach in some ways during her time. What did she think we should change about society to give people the kind of sexual freedom they deserve?
1: Well, to get the people the sexual freedom they deserved meant to change the power relationship between men and women, meant to change the general vision of sexuality and birth. She didn't think it would happen overnight, but it was a critical issue that in her mind, and as we feel now, had an impact on every woman.
2: So we've got her action in relation to a reproductive choice. We've got her speeches on behalf of sexual freedom, of the equality of for sexual orientation. Can you also say a little bit about her thought about prisons? Because I know that she was pretty concerned about what was happening within prisons, and in fact, more generally, what the whole prison system was doing to society.
1: Yes, and in fact, she knew a lot about prison because she kept being arrested and being sent to prison, sometimes for short periods, other times for longer periods, especially 1917 to 1919. And what she saw was poverty, racism, horrible oversight, and literally violence of the overseers over the prisoners. She felt that this was not the way to change people's lives or to make them better citizens. In fact, she felt like it was exactly the opposite. And, you know, in many ways, she felt like when she got out of prison, she said that she was leaving to go into a larger prison, i.e. the world that she lived in. So prison was something that she was not afraid of.
2: And that's interesting that, you know, there's something that I find incredibly appealing and something I find less appealing. So the thing I find appealing is the way in which she was able to see through the Soviet Union so quickly, long before a lot of her fellow, you know, radicals were able to see through it. I mean, she sort of shared Simone Weil's understanding that there's no point in revolution if it's only what Emma Goldman called political scene shifting. We're all, you know, you have a bunch of violence, a bunch of people die, and all that happens is that, you know, it's just new bosses, right? It's just a change of dictatorship, as she says. So I think that's really impressive that she's able, and of course, she was in the Soviet Union, she got to see it up close, but it's still really impressive. On the other side, the thing that I'm not as necessarily as sanguine about is what she said sort of in the run-up to World War II. She said, look, much as I loathe Hitler, Mussolini, Stalin, and Franco, I would not support a war against them and for the democracies, which in the last analysis are only fascists in disguise. So she's kind of making an equivalence, which I would think of as kind of a false equivalence between, you know, the United States, Britain, France, and so on, and something like Nazi Germany. How do you feel about that? For me, that seems kind of both-sides-ing World War II in advance, so to speak. But do you think there's some kind of a logic there? Do you think that this way of character, you know, as you said a moment ago, leaving one prison for a bigger prison, do you think that's fair? Or do you think she was just maybe a little bit too strong in her condemnation of what she was seeing in countries like the United States?
1: I definitely think that she was a little too strong in her condemnation. Yes, I would not disagree with that. Although you know that many of Emma's talks and visions, you know, it had to do with nudging people out of their normal vision, like surprising them, getting them to pay attention. But I need to go back to what you said about the Soviet Union, because Emma, in the beginning, when the Russian Revolution began, in her sense, she was a great supporter of early Bolshevism. And she felt that its basic message was still about sharing production and offering safety and food to those who didn't have it. So she actually was very entranced with that. However, what is the one thing more than anything else that Emma stood for? It was really about free expression everywhere. And she confronted Lenin with that idea. And Lenin said to her, Emma, freedom of expression is a bourgeois vision or bourgeois statement. So it took a lot of courage, actually, for her to leave Russia and to talk to people in Europe and all over the world, well, most of the world, about what was wrong with the way in which Russia had changed. And interestingly enough, that was exactly the period when communism was so strong in America that she seemed like she was incredible turncoat and that she was, you know, duped by this situation there. So poor Emma had nowhere she could go where she wasn't treated like a pariah, it took courage to stand against the tide when no one was there with you.
2: 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Today we're thinking about Emma Goldman with Candace Falk from UC Berkeley, author of Love, Anarchy, and Emma Goldman.
0: Should there be any limits to free speech? Is it more important to safeguard intellectual freedom or protect people from disinformation? What would Emma Goldman say about social media?
2: Bots, billionaires, and online bullying. Plus, commentary from Ian Scholes, the 60-second philosopher, when Philosophy Talk continues.

0: Anarchy in the UK? Emma Goldman would have loved it. I'm Josh Landy, and this is Philosophy Talk, the program that questions everything.
1: Accept your intelligence. I'm Ray Briggs. Our guest is Candace Falk from UC Berkeley, and we're questioning the life and thought of Emma Goldman. It's part of our Wise Women series, generously supported by a grant from the National Endowment for the Humanities.
0: So, Candace, we've talked quite a bit about Goldman's general theories and her response to issues of her own time, but how about issues of our time? So, for example, what would Goldman have had to say about free speech in the age of the internet?
2: It's very interesting. Of course, she didn't have that issue happening there. But in every situation, she believed that there was no limit to free speech at all, and that people could make their own judgment. And frankly, I'm not sure if there was an end point to that, but I know she felt that any restriction on free speech was not okay.
1: I wonder if this is because of the use cases that she was most familiar with. Her experiences of free speech being suppressed had a lot to do with her trying to give a talk and the police coming in and saying, oh, you're too dangerous, you can't give this talk. Do you think that that shaped her view significantly?
2: Yes. Experiencing that kind of repression or suppression was horrible for her, especially since she felt there was nothing that she was saying that was particularly dangerous, except to encourage people to think for themselves. And if she encouraged people to think for themselves when there was a draft, that may not have been very good on the part of the government.
0: There's another thing that I'm thinking about in relation to the contemporary period, and that's the spectacle of people being interested in anarchism or something like it, something like libertarianism, something like essentially a demolition of institutions and governments on the part of very rich people. So, right. So, you know, Emma Goldman's someone who is pushing for a kind of demolition of the state and a demolition of, you know, of marriage, and certainly a demolition of the prison system and so on and so on, on behalf of the poor, on behalf of ordinary folks, working people. But these days we see quite a few ultra wealthy people who seem to be interested in doing something very similar as apparently a way to stop their money from, you know, helping other people or something like that. What would Emma Goldman have to say to today's version of this kind of, you know, libertarian thinking?
2: During her time, it was a very big issue that she spoke to people of the middle class and also to the more wealthy. And she did not cross them off her list of people who needed to hear the message that she had to say about harmony and freedom. And so she kind of crossed over the class lines. On the one hand, she wasn't in favor of those whose wealth came from taking incredible advantage of the poor and their workers. On the other hand, she did not discount people who in their life had money. And if they wanted to help, that was good. And in fact, a lot of the people who gave money to help pay the fines of people who were in jail because of their ideas, she praised them to the sky. And I have to say, in some ways, because she was incredibly articulate, there was a way in which the middle class adored hearing her. And actually, most people were entranced by hearing her. And coming back to her eloquence, in many situations, government representatives feared her eloquence. And in fact, that was part of the reason that J. Edgar Hoover thought she was so dangerous. So they saw that her appeal crossed classes.
1: I want to push on Josh's question and maybe also offer a little bit of a reply on behalf of Emma Goldman. I take your point that middle class and rich people can advocate for the freedom of everybody and can like contribute to bail funds to get people out of jail who are in jail for political reasons. But I think there is a worry about like, well, if people have freedom, some of them are gonna misuse it. Like if you deregulate the factories without making any other changes, then giving the factory owners freedom kind of takes away from everybody else's freedom. And I don't think Emma Goldman liked factories. So I think that she probably wouldn't be in favor of the kind of state deregulation where all the power just goes to the factories. So like one possible thing I'm envisioning for her to say is, well, maybe the problem is not just the institutions, whatever they are, but the unfair concentration of power in the hands of a few people. And if that's by some mechanism other than the state, that's still bad. What do you think Emma would say to my response?
2: She would say, bravo.
1: Ha-ha, hear that, Josh?
0: yeah, but see, Ray, I don't know. That sounds, you know, it sounds like you're proposing meliorism. That is to say, it sounds like you're proposing something somewhat similar to what we have now, but just better. And I feel like Emma Goldman, and at least in what I've read of her, I'd be really curious, Candace, to hear, you know, what your take is. She seems to be kind of impatient with it. So she has this very interesting line. She says, look, I know that the oppressed and the disinherited masses are suffering, but I refuse to prescribe the usual ridiculous palliatives. One cannot be too extreme in dealing with social ills. The extreme thing is generally the true thing. So I feel like, you know, I like your proposal, Ray, which is, well, just, you know, make sure it isn't the factory owners who are sort of controlling everything. But that sounds like the kind of meliorism, the kind of, you know, steady, slow progress view that Emma Goldman opposed. What do you think, Candace?
2: Well, I would say that Emma would be more interested in unionization and in ways in which workers could take control of their own workplace. It's important to know that she may have been in favor of unions and supported them, but there are many unions who didn't want her help. They didn't want to be associated with an anarchist. So even though her vision was a much more equitable one, she was aware of the fact that that wasn't always the case.
0: Sounds like it's complicated.
2: It is complicated. I think you could say that about everything connected to Emma Goldman. It's complicated. And it's really good to know that it's complicated and not just one thing or the other. And that, I think, you know, in many ways, that's what people have a problem with about anarchism and many other things in our society.
1: So Candace, one fact about Emma Goldman that we haven't touched on yet was her love of the theater and her involvement in putting on a lot of plays. What would you say her ideas were about how we can sort of use creativity and art to inspire political change?
2: Well, Emma was a great lover of the drama, for example, and she believed that sometimes you could get more information and inspiration from a play or from seeing how an individual could handle difficult situations and come out on top. She was a great admirer of many, many authors. In fact, Emma was the one who brought much of European theater to America. So interestingly enough, her statements about theater had more to do with telling the story that was behind a play or a book than a more technical one about, you know, we all know what technical means. So she wanted people to know those stories. And in fact, she believed that often that was much more powerful than somebody on the stage saying things that may have seemed too abstract to the general public.
0: Well, Candace, thank you so much for joining us today. It's been a really fascinating conversation.
2: Thank you. it's very interesting to have a conversation with people who know so much and haven't spent their entire life on Emma Goldman, as I have.
0: Well, we have been the beneficiaries of your amazing knowledge and understanding of Goldman. Our guest has been Candace Falk, founding director of the Emma Goldman Papers Research Project at UC Berkeley, and author of Love, Anarchy, and Emma Goldman. So, Ray, what are you thinking now?
1: I'm thinking I really love Emma Goldman. She is one of the wise women I feel most excited about. And I love her anarchist commitment to sort of seeing the things that are unsatisfactory about the actual world, even if, like, it's not totally clear to me how we get to a better world. Like, I want people who really advocate for something better and care. And I think Emma Goldman has that going for her.
0: I think I may be a little less sanguine than you, given all the, you know, violent stuff. But something I love about her is what she says about literature, that it cultivates a spirit of growing unrest. And I think that is really beautiful. We're going to put links to everything we've mentioned today on our website, philosophytalk.org, where you can also become a subscriber and question everything in our library of more than 600 episodes.
1: And don't forget, you can also listen to all the episodes in our Wise Women series at philosophytalk.org/wisewomen.
0: Now, scoffing at every law, especially the speed limit, it's Ian Scholes, the 60-second philosopher.
3: Ian Scholes, that's a girl in Lithuania. Emma Goldman read Nikolai Chernyshevsky's 1863 novel, What Is to Be Done?, about a girl who adopts a nihilist philosophy and escapes her repressive family to live freely and organize a sewing cooperative. How ironic. Well, she didn't try to assassinate the Tsar, but not that many years later, in America, Emma herself fled an abusive stepfather in a bad family situation. With a sewing machine in one hand and a bag with $5 in another, she left Rochester, New York, for the bright lights and slums of New York City. The sewing cooperative remained a dream, but she went on to help invent anarchy, as we know it, at that time, which included a little light terrorism, sure, but also free love. A relationship with fellow Russian immigrant Alexander Berkman, who planned, with her compliance, a little propaganda of the deed, that is, countering capitalist oppression with action. In this case, the assassination of Henry Clay Frick, then chairman of the Carnegie Steel Company, currently busy employing Pinkertons to thump and shoot workers in the Homestead Steelworker strike. Berkman shot Frick twice and stabbed him in the leg. Before being subdued by Frick and a bystanding Carnegie vice president, Berkman went to prison for 14 years. When he got out, he and Emma tried to resume their relationship, but Berkman was too damaged. They remained friends for life, however. In 1917, the two were jailed for 2 years under the new Espionage Act for their protest of the draft, which had been instated just in time for World War I. 2 years after that came America's first Red Scare. A young pre-FBI J. Edgar Hoover made his bones under the direction of Attorney General Mitchell Palmer, busting lefties right and left, so to speak, deporting Berkman and Emma Goldman to Russia. There she became alarmed and appalled by Lenin's oppressive handling of the fledgling communist state, the final straw being Trotsky's strike-busting in Kronstadt, 1,000 strikers killed, 2,000 arrested, many later executed. Her essays about her experience were published in the New York World and later became a book, My Disillusionment with Russia, which is kind of on the nose. But then she was never afraid to speak her mind. Thereafter, she had a wider audience for her speech in general, but lost a great deal of cred in the commie world, which seemed to be putting all its eggs in the Russia basket, even though it kept catching fire. She wound up throwing herself into the Spanish Civil War, which proved to be the last gasp for her beloved anarchy. When World War II came along, she could barely bestir herself, believing that the West had already dropped the ball, fascism-wise, and were one step away from fascism anyway. But amidst all her globe-trotting and jail time and exiles and affairs, she was making the legacy for which she is best remembered. She was way into personal freedom, free love, for example, which she wasn't much good at, as anybody. She had picked up nursing skills during her prison stints. She got to know Margaret Sanger and through a relationship with Ben Reitman, the so-called hobo doctor, began touting birth control and was an advocate for gay rights. In general, famously, she was an advocate for, quote, the right to self-expression, everybody's right to beautiful, radiant things, unquote. A sentiment still to be found on coffee cups and T-shirts in college towns everywhere. The women's clinic in Iowa City, where I went to grad school, is named the Emma Goldman Clinic. Founded in 1973, according to the Iowa City Press-Citizen, in its 50 years, quote, the clinic has faced challenges, including firebombing, bomb threats, vandalism, and the regular presence of picketers and protesters outside its front door, unquote. So who's anarchist now, America? Well, maybe this is more of the ongoing mere anarchy that William Butler Yeats was yammering on about. What do you think? I gotta go.
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0: Our executive producer is James Cass.
4: The senior producer is Devin Strolovich. Laura McGuire is our director of research.
0: Thanks also to Pedro Jimenez, Merle Kessler, and Angela Johnston.
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4: And I'm Ray Briggs. 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
1: This is Calvin Gleason with your KGLP weather forecast. According to the National Weather Service, tonight the Gallup air is expecting partly cloudy skies, south wind 5 to 10 miles per hour, and a low of 59 degrees. Tonight for Windrock, partly cloudy with a 20% chance of showers and thunderstorms, southwest wind 5 to 7 miles per hour, and a low of 55. And for the Grants area, partly cloudy skies, southeast wind 5 to 10 miles per hour, and a low of 58 degrees.

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1: This is Calvin Gleason with your KGLP weather forecast. According to the National Weather Service, tonight the Gallup Air is expecting partly cloudy skies, south wind 5 to 10 miles per hour, and a low of 59 degrees. Tonight for Windrock, partly cloudy with a 20% chance of showers and thunderstorms, southwest wind 5 to 7 miles per hour, and a low of 55. And for the Grants area, partly cloudy skies, southeast wind 5 to 10 miles per hour, and a low of 58 degrees.

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1: This is Calvin Gleason with your KGLP weather forecast. According to the National Weather Service, tonight the Gallup air is expecting partly cloudy skies, south wind 5 to 10 miles per hour, and a low of 59 degrees. Tonight for Windrock, partly cloudy with a 20% chance of showers and thunderstorms, southwest wind 5 to 7 miles per hour, and a low of 55. And for the Grants area, partly cloudy skies, southeast wind 5 to 10 miles per hour, and a low of 58 degrees.